Dave Shepard, Easy on Yourself, on WNIJ's Acoustic Bridges. We also just heard a brand new song from American Aquarium. Their latest album, New Ways to Lose, is out now everywhere. Coming up, we'll hear one of the biggest breakout country artists of the year, Ella Langley. But first, here's some Johnny Cash on Acoustic Bridges.

get bored. And then you change your man for something else to do. And your heart gets bored with your man and it changes you. Well, it's a doggone shame, and it's an awful mess. I wish you love, I wish you happiness. I wish you love, I wish you happiness.

John Prine, all the best. We also just heard from Ella Langley's sophomore album, Dandelion, one of the big breakout albums of the year so far. 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Experimental rock band Ween is known for drastically changing their sound and style from album to album and sometimes song to song. It's been nearly 30 years since they released their country record, 12 Golden Country Greats, which featured only 10 songs. At the end of this July, they're releasing a deluxe edition of that record, featuring some of the original demos, so we can finally hear those extra two songs. Here's one from 12 Golden Country Greats. It's Ween on WNIJ's Acoustic Bridges.

of a birthday cake that lit up 24. And I miss times I drank, cause I'd never overthink, and I never gave in to this lore. But you ain't Jesus Christ, cause you don't think twice Sunday when you pass a liquor store.

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1: 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And I'm Spencer Tritt. Thanks for joining me for tonight's mix of folk, Americana, and country here on 89.5 and WNIJ.org. 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
1: 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This is Acoustic Bridges. Thanks so much for joining us this hour. Let's get right back into the music. In 1974, personal tensions brought an end to Crosby, Stills, Nash, and Young. David Crosby and Graham Nash continued on together while Neil Young and Stephen Stills teamed up for one more album, 1976's Long May You Run.

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1: Nirvana Unplugged in New York with the Meat Puppets playing Lake of Fire. We also just heard the Jerry Garcia Acoustic Band. 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This is Dan Reeder, I Drink Beer, on Acoustic Bridges.

Lilac Weather by The Two Tracks on WNIJ's Acoustic Bridges. We also just heard Dan Reeder, and we have time for a couple more here during our evening together. Let's keep it going with Gillian Welch, Wayside, Back in Time.

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The way

0: Kurt Vile performing live for World Cafe. That was Every Time I Look at You. You can find it on his new album, Philadelphia Has Been Good to Me. I've been talking to Kurt as part of our Sense of Place Philadelphia series here on World Cafe. Kurt, thank you so much for being here.
1: Yeah, it's so good to see you again. Thanks for having me.
0: Always great having you on. Yep. Thanks so much.
1: Thanks.
0: I'm Raina Duras, back in a moment with more World Cafe.
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3: 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Now, as part of an interim agreement, the U.S. has lifted those sanctions temporarily. Some energy experts are surprised.
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0: You know, being a Philly transplant who was a Kurt Vile fan before I moved to Philadelphia, it is always kind of surreal to just get to hang out with that guy. 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

0: Streets of Philadelphia from Bruce Springsteen as we wrap up this edition of World Cafe right in the middle of our Sense of Place Philadelphia series. 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We love public radio. Thank you, thank you, thank you for everything that you do. We produce this show at WXPN at the University of Pennsylvania in Philadelphia. I'm Raina Duris. 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
2: Daryl Hall and John Oates are the most successful musical duo of all time, and they were the face of blue-eyed soul in the 70s and 80s. 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For Sense of Place Philadelphia, we revisit a 2003 interview with the duo looking back on their early days in the city. Daryl Hall, John Oates on the next World Cafe.
3: 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World Cafe continues their Sense of Place series in Philadelphia. 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Thanks so much for joining us for this evening's edition of World Cafe. Stay tuned for Echoes up next with John DiLiberto. 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
6: I'm John DiLiberto, and you're hearing Echoes from PRX. World fusion seems to be making a comeback recently, but in modern electronic form. I've got an old example when we hear Banco de Gaia going back to his recording Big Men Cry, and I've got a new one from the duo of Akriza and Mazitar. Despite the name, Akriza is an electronic musician from Portland, but Mazitar is an Iranian-American who sings and plays a multitude of Middle Eastern instruments. Their new album is Where You Are Now. New music by Akriza and Mazitar. I generally dislike poetry and music, but coming up, I've got exactly that, and it's really beautiful. It's all ahead on Echoes. Here's David Pritchard layering multiple guitars from his album, Evanescent.

0: You're hearing echoes from PRX, and I'm John DiLiberto. Coming up, the Eastern fusion of Akrisa and Mazitar, but let's start with something I usually wouldn't play on the show. When I hear an album, his poetry read over music, I usually slide that deep into the D pile of audition albums. But I got a record in that pierced that prejudice. It's by Jamie Sieber and Kim Rosen. Jamie, you should know, as a cellist of deeply beautiful looping compositions. Kim Rosen is a psychotherapist and poet. They have an album called Feast of Losses that takes words from poets known and little known and sets them against enveloping ambient arrangements from Jamie Sieber. Here they are with an ode from the great black poet Langston Hughes. This is Island.
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I see the island, and its sands are fair. 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

0: Grateful Dead drummer Mickey Hart does some slow sailing in the next hour. I've got the album that was the precursor to his Planet Drum project. We'll also hear some Luminette from her album All Around My Head. It will be all around your ears in the next hour on Echoes from PRX.
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I'm John DiLiberto, and you're hearing Echoes from PRX. Coming up in this hour, an overlooked track by Pink Floyd off their final album, The Endless River. I've also got a classic of sequencer music from 1978 by Michael Hernig from his recording, Departure from the Northern Wasteland. And we'll hear one of Hernig's and Tangerine Dream's musical grandchildren when I spin up the latest album by Sunstrom Sound.

Echoes from PRXN. I'm John DiLiberto. Coming up, I've got Caroline Lavelle from her new album, The Raven. But let's start with Sunstrom Sound off the album Honey Crunch. This is

0: 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Thanks for tuning in to tonight's show and slowing things down with us this evening. 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
1: You're hearing Echoes from PRX, and I'm John DiLiberto. Coming up, Eric Hilton and Natalia Clavier, but let's start with New Cultures. This is a really cool band. They only put out two albums. They were headed up by guitarist Tim Motzer, and if you follow us on Facebook, you may have seen me write about Tim Motzer's latest group called Pact, which is just an incredible kind of King Crimson fusion-y kind of thing. New Cultures was quite a bit different. This is off their album Butterflies, Zebras, and Moonbeams, Behind the Moon.

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1: He's not the type of guy who picks up a lot of yellow and red cards. This is his first ever red card for the national team, so sitting out is going to be a big deal. Here is his teammate Christian Pulisic after the game.
2: It's just disappointing. Like, I understand it's, you know, a dangerous act in a way, but, like, if he's just trying to put his foot on the ground, it wasn't high on his leg. It's just so unfortunate.
1: You can just, like, really hear the disappointment in his voice. I mean, Pulisic is exactly the guy, by the way, who benefits from Balogun being on the field. Because Balogun is good, it takes away some of the pressure from Pulisic, who's long been the biggest star of the U.S. men's national team. Now, the opponent next week, Belgium, will get to focus more of that attention on Christian Pulisic.
3: So for people who don't know the game that well yet, that means that Balogun is out for the next match, which is against Belgium. So what else are we going to see there?
1: Yeah, you know, it's hard to know. The U.S. certainly has a chance even without Balogun. And a win, Michelle, would bring the Americans to the quarterfinals, which would match the deepest run they've ever had in a modern World Cup.
3: That is. And here's Becky Sullivan. Becky, thank you.
1: You're welcome.
0: You're listening to NPR News from 89.5 WNIJ. It's 5:43 on this Thursday. Thank you for being with us. Millions of Americans have lost their SNAP benefits after the enactment of the One Big Beautiful Bill Act last year. A SNAP recipient shares why he is struggling to get access to benefits. We'll have that story plus all the morning's business news. That is in 9 minutes at 5:52 on the Marketplace Morning Report.
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0: 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It's 74 degrees. It's pretty stifling already this morning, and that'll continue throughout the day. Our heat warning is expected to end at midnight, though. We'll have a high temp around 95 today. Heat indices at or above 100 degrees, and it does look like we get a chance of morning showers and thunderstorms. 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Tickets and information at highland.edu/Somerset.
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0: Oh, yeah, you got to check that out this afternoon at 3. All Things Considered goes until 7 this evening. Whew, big birthday party this weekend, America's 250th. I don't know about you, but I won't be paying attention to anything else other than swimming and grilling. I think I'll be hearing it a few times over. Less lighter fluid. You don't have eyebrows left, Jason. Well, anyway, get it. Your mind will be elsewhere. So if you want to stay up to date on the news, sign up for a newsletter. 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
0: This is WNIJ. I'm Jason Kregear. America is celebrating its 250th birthday, and DeKalb County plans to throw it a big old birthday bash. Joining me to discuss the One County, One Nation, America 250 ceremony is Ashley Hughes, Communications Director for DeKalb County Government. Ashley, thanks for being here. Happy 4th.

0: Yeah. Thanks for joining us.
1: Thank you for having me. I'm so excited to be here.
0: All right, so the event is July 8th on the grounds of the DeKalb County Courthouse in Sycamore. How do you kick off that day?
1: Yeah. So we're kicking off that day with a veterans photo. We are asking every DeKalb County veteran to come join us to create an awesome photo.
0: Will there be like any historical photos of the county from many years back, kind of highlighting the growth from where it was to how it is now?
1: We have some of that. A lot of that is being highlighted at the DeKalb County History Center. They have a We the People exhibit. They have really done a fabulous job. We're kind of doing the ceremony and celebration of that day. So we are sharing the message of reading the Declaration of Independence that's happening across the country that day.
0: Well, I was going to ask, It's simultaneous with cities, towns, villages, small to large, all across the nation.
1: Yes.
0: What does that look like logistically to know that you're pulling it off at that time period?
1: We have our YEP students from the DeKalb County Community Foundation as a lot of our readers, and really engaging the youth in our community to have a voice and remember this moment.
0: While we're highlighting celebration, you guys really know how to throw a party here. I see air show.
1: Yes.
0: We're not at an airport. That's got to be something, huh?
1: Yeah, and we're super excited and appreciative of our partners at the DeKalb Municipal Airport. They've really supported this project. We took out all the stops for America 250. It only happens once. So that air show is being provided by the Illinois Aviation Academy. They have agreed to do that, and they'll be making two kind of sweeps while we have a local student from Hinckley Big Rock School District singing the national anthem. So while she's singing, we'll have the planes flying over the courthouse, and that's going to make it a moment to remember for sure.
0: Are you still in need of volunteers for the event, or do you already have some?
1: We are. We're always looking for volunteers. Anybody can contact me. I think the exciting part about this is we could have a significant amount of people.
0: It's kind of nice, too. You think of quintessential little downtown. Sycamore has one that's so picturesque. I think that'll really line up well with the event.
1: Yeah. I think the courthouse was the perfect backdrop to really highlight America. This historical presence in our community is definitely something to appreciate. And we have so many fun family events. We have a magic show happening, a full 3 15-minute magic shows, balloon artists, face painting, hot dogs, military car show.
0: Well, you got to have the hot dogs.
1: Yeah, you can't celebrate America without a good hot dog.
0: There's a Civil War reenactment, too.
1: Yeah. Civil War reenactment will be set up on the lawn. They'll be doing a gun salute before. Yeah, they'll be all set up and ready to talk to public about what they do.
0: All right. For anyone looking for more info on the One County, One Nation America 250 ceremony, where would you tell them to go for that?
1: Sure. DeKalb County Government's Facebook page. We have a whole event page for this ceremony, and then we have a spot on our website as well.
0: All right. Check us out. The One County, One Nation America 250 ceremony takes place on July 8th on the grounds of the DeKalb County Courthouse in Sycamore. Ashley Hughes of DeKalb County Government just gave us a great overview of what to expect. Ashley, thanks for being with us.
1: Thank you. See you all on July 8th.
0: For Ashley Hughes, I'm Jason Kregear. This is WNIJ. And still to come in the next 15 minutes, the Trump administration is lowering tariffs on farm equipment through the end of next year. This comes as many U.S. farmers are struggling.
2: It doesn't bring much relief from the standpoint that many of us are not buying new equipment. We are typically running secondhand equipment, if you will.
0: We'll have more on that story at 6:04 during WNIJ News Headlines. 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Today is the 2nd of July. It is World UFO Day. So it's time to be like Dale Gribble and keep your eyes to the skies and wonder what really might be out there. In sports, the Chicago Cubs, my goodness, yesterday, 23-3 win over the Padres. The Cubs scored their most runs in a game since 1977, and shortstop Dansby Swanson hit 3 home runs, 8 RBIs in that win. Swanson now with 29 RBIs over his last 13 games. To say that he is hot right now would be an understatement. Cubs have an off day today, which is unfortunate. You know, you really want them to keep going when they are swinging the bats like this. Chicago White Sox lost yesterday 6-1 to the Baltimore Orioles. They are at the Cleveland Guardians tonight. Minor league ball, Beloit Skycarp edged out a win over the South Bend Cubs 9-8 yesterday. Independent ball, the Rockford Rivets were winners 13-10 over the Richmond Flying Mummies. Illinois Valley Pistol Shrimp lost 8-3 to the Burlington Bees. Kane County Cougars 8-6 winners over the South Shore Railcats. Joliet Slammers 10-8 win over the Lake Erie Crushers. NBA, the Bulls signed guard Norman Powell to a 2-year $45 million deal. Powell led the Miami Heat in scoring last season at just over 21 points a game. It's WNIJ.
3: 1 year of the One Big Beautiful Bill Act and more than 250 years of the American economy.
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5: From Marketplace in Washington, I'm Kimberly Adams. We're just a couple of days shy of the one-year anniversary of President Trump signing his big tax and spending bill into law. Changes in the law make it harder to qualify for programs like food assistance, and some states are already seeing dramatic declines in SNAP enrollment. Marketplace's Nancy Marshall-Genzer reports.
6: The impact of the huge tax and spending law, also known as H.R. 1, hit SNAP beneficiaries before the law was even a year old. Ed Bolin at the Center on Budget and Policy Priorities says between the law's July 2025 enactment and March of this year,
7: over 4 million people have dropped off SNAP. That's close to 10% of the overall caseload.
6: The law now requires new groups of recipients to prove they have a job, like adults without a disability up to age 64 who don't live with dependent children or who live with kids over age 14. Bolin says the new requirements also apply to young adults aging out of foster care, veterans, and people experiencing homelessness.
7: Historically, we know people lose benefits when they're subjected to that work requirement because they're unable to prove that they're working enough hours to stay eligible.
6: About 85% of SNAP households do include a working adult, according to Census Bureau data. Bolin says the drop in SNAP recipients is also due to new rules for states. They decide who qualifies and who doesn't, and sometimes they make mistakes, awarding a SNAP applicant too much or too little. Right now, the federal government pays for 100% of SNAP benefits, but if a state's error rate reaches 6%, they have to pay part of that cost. Gina Platanino at the Food Research and Action Center says that's something the states are taking great pains to avoid. She says they're imposing more requirements for benefits, but staffers are overwhelmed by the additional paperwork.
8: Phones are now being picked up because historically state agencies have been underfunded.
6: So people who can't get through to state agencies to do that verification lose their SNAP benefits. That happened to 32-year-old Dejon Lymore. He moved to Georgia from Missouri in late 2024. He'd received SNAP benefits in Missouri but had to reapply in Georgia. He did get a benefit card there but couldn't log in to activate it. He couldn't get through to his local SNAP office on the phone, so went in person.
9: And then whenever I did go up there, they would hit you with the, oh, well, you're supposed to like call or try to make an appointment. And it's like no one's answering the phone.
6: Lymore says he never could activate that card, even though he tried for a year. The card has expired now. He thinks it had about $900 on it, money he could have used to feed his 7-year-old son, Tobias. Lymore had to leave Georgia and move in with his parents in Kansas after he had a toe amputated due to his diabetes and lost his job helping manage a trailer park. Now he has to apply all over again for SNAP in Kansas while continuing to look for work. In the meantime, he's eating less to save money.
9: I do a lot of soup bases as well, so tomato soup, chicken noodle soup, fruit, the crackers with my soup too kind of helps fill up as well.
6: I wanted to ask someone at the Agriculture Department, which runs SNAP, why so many people have dropped off of it. They wouldn't do an interview, but I did get a statement from a USDA spokesperson, which says the households receiving SNAP are subject to recertification, and quote, therefore, the number of individuals receiving benefits is constantly changing. I'm Nancy Marshall-Genzer for Marketplace.
5: Let's do the numbers.
3: Dow, S&P, and NASDAQ futures are mixed in the 0 to 0.4% range, with the Dow future up 98 points. The 10-year Treasury yield is up at 4.49%.
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3: This week, we're marking the nation's 250th anniversary by looking back at some of the defining moments and trends that shaped the American economy. So far this week, we've covered the nation's first century from its founding through the Civil War. After the devastation of that conflict, the United States entered a turbulent period of reconstruction as the country attempted to stitch itself back together politically and integrate 4 million formerly enslaved Black Americans into the post-war economy. Key to that economic recovery was the rapid expansion of and investment in railroads. According to the Library of Congress, there were only about 45,000 miles of railroad in the U.S. prior to 1871. Between that point and 1900, another 170,000 miles were laid. William J. Collins is a professor of economics at Vanderbilt University.
10: I think the very peak years of railroad line production happens in the 1880s. And so you're kind of in the midpoint of that transportation revolution in the United States that really knitted regions closer together with obvious economic implications for interregional trade, interregional mobility.
3: Around this time, a generation of settlers keen to expand west leaned into the concept of manifest destiny, but ran into a native population already settled and cultivating the land. What followed was a campaign of forced relocation that brought about the Indian Removal Act of 1830. It confiscated native land in existing U.S. states and moved Native Americans to unsettled land. That removal, including the Trail of Tears, displaced or killed tens of thousands of Native Americans.
11: The rules of the game, in a sense, are being changed unilaterally by the federal government of the United States, putting indigenous nations at a disadvantage. And so they're ceding more and more land with this sort of threat in the background that if the land isn't ceded, it may just be taken. And so as a consequence, indigenous nations are being kind of rolled back further and further west over time.
3: Then, in the early 20th century, came World War I, which reshaped the labor force as workers moved to industrial jobs in the Northeast and Upper Midwest.
10: That tends to pull a lot of Southern migrants, including a lot of Southern Black migrants, into these labor markets. And so the Great Migration of Black Americans begins in this period with World War I.
3: That's William J. Collins, a professor of economics at Vanderbilt University. Tomorrow, we'll look at how the prosperity and rapid growth of the early 20th century gave way to the Great Depression. In Washington, I'm Kimberly Adams with the Marketplace Morning Report. 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
14: Good morning. President Trump and his family made more than $1 billion in his first year back in office from cryptocurrency. We hear from a former White House ethics lawyer about whether that's a problem. It's Morning Edition from NPR News.
0: 73 degrees at 6 a.m. on this Thursday. Good morning. 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
14: Also this morning, an update on the economy. I'm Michelle Martin.
15: And I'm Martinez. For months, healthcare was the only industry seriously adding jobs. In May, hiring in restaurants, construction, and manufacturing were up. So what happened in June? Also, Iran could earn $10 billion selling oil that used to be under sanctions. And Steve interviews Teddy Roosevelt, well, sort of, at his new presidential library. It's Thursday, July 2nd. On this day in 1964, President Lyndon Johnson signed the Civil Rights Act, barring discrimination based on race, color, sex, religion, and national origin. News is next.
16: Live from NPR News in Washington, I'm Corva Coleman. The Labor Department will release its latest monthly snapshots on the nation's job picture this morning. The reports are coming a day early because of the July 4th holiday tomorrow. NPR's Scott Horsley says economists think the nation's employment was fairly stable in June.
17: After really lackluster hiring in 2025, we started to see some real life in the job market in March, April, and May. On average, employers added 188,000 jobs in each of those months. Forecasters think today's report might show a little bit of a slowdown in June, but still pretty respectable gains, enough to keep the unemployment rate down around 4.3%.
16: NPR's Scott Horsley reporting. The National Weather Service says that nearly 143 million people are under extreme heat warnings from eastern Kansas, south to Mississippi, and north to New England today. Many of these regions will have heat indices of 100 degrees or hotter. Millions of Americans are traveling this week for the 4th of July holiday. NPR's Joel Rose reports on what's expected to be another record-setting test for the U.S. air travel system.
18: AAA projects that more than 5.8 million travelers will take domestic flights this week, barely topping the record set last year. U.S. airlines are carrying more passengers than ever, even as they're operating fewer flights than they did 20 years ago, and that is pushing the limits of the aviation system. The Transportation Security Administration, or TSA, is expecting to screen more than 18 million travelers in the week before and after the July 4th holiday. The busiest single day is projected to be Thursday, with more than 3 million travelers. Joel Rose, NPR News, Washington.
16: The U.S. men's national soccer team is headed to the round of 16 in the FIFA World Cup. They beat Bosnia-Herzegovina last night 2-1. NPR's Becky Sullivan reports it's the American men's first knockout win since 2002.
19: In the first half, U.S. forward Falarn Balogun was the hero when he scored a goal to put the U.S. up 1-0. Then after halftime, he became the cause for despair when he picked up a red card for stepping on the ankle of a Bosnian defender. That put the U.S. down a man with 25-plus minutes left to play in this must-win knockout game. Bosnia-Herzegovina turned on the gas and had chance after chance, but the Americans got the miracle they needed when a Bosnia yellow card gave U.S. midfielder Malik Tillman a free kick at the top of the box. Somehow, his shot floated over the wall of the defenders and off the hand of the Bosnian goalkeeper and into the net. The 2-0 margin was enough to win. Now the U.S. will face Belgium in the round of 16. That's in Seattle next Monday, July 6th. Becky Sullivan, NPR News, Santa Clara, California.
16: There are three more World Cup games today. Spain will face Austria in Inglewood, California. Portugal will play Croatia in Toronto, Canada. And Switzerland will take on Algeria in Vancouver, Canada. You're listening to NPR.
0: And this is WNIJ. I'm Jason Krigier. Several new laws went into effect yesterday in Illinois. One raises the age for mandatory in-person driver's license testing. It was 79. It is now 87, although people in that age range still need to renew their license and take an eye test in person at the DMV. Illinois' gas price was set to increase, as it does most July 1st, but this year's state budget delayed it for 6 months because of already high prices due to the war in Iran. The state's new Department of Early Childhood is officially up and running, and there's also medical aid in dying legislation, known as Debs Law, which allows certain adults with terminal illnesses and a prognosis of 6 months or less to request a prescription from their doctor to die on their own terms. The Trump administration is lowering tariffs on farm equipment through the end of next year. As Harvest Public Media's Emma George Griffin reports, the move comes at a time when many farmers are struggling.
20: Tariffs on select items made from steel, copper, and aluminum were lowered from 25 to 15% in June. Bob Thompson grows row crops in Michigan. He's also the president of the state's Farmers Union. Thompson says any cost cut is welcome, but in a tough farm economy, most producers are buying used machinery.
2: It doesn't bring much relief from the standpoint that many of us are not buying new equipment. We are typically running secondhand equipment, if you will.
20: Thompson says farmers need more stability and government policy that protects them from rising input costs. I'm Emma George Griffin.
0: More than 40% of women reported feeling dismissed or ignored by medical staff throughout pregnancy and childbirth. It's one of many findings in the new Listening to Mothers survey. Erin Mackay with the National Partnership for Women and Families tells Illinois News Connection that looming Medicaid changes will only exacerbate a maternal health crisis.
1: As bad as things are now for moms, we know things are getting worse. And so we are hopeful that this data provides a clarion call and finally some impetus to action.
0: Medicaid pays nearly half of all childbirth in Illinois. The state has expanded maternal health initiatives, but Mackay says these gains are now at risk with federal health care changes, like those coming from President Trump's One Big Beautiful Bill Act last year. 73 degrees at 6:07 on this Thursday morning. Heat warning ends at midnight tonight. 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
21: 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I'm Brian Mackey. 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
15: It's Morning Edition from NPR News. Amy Martinez in Los Angeles, California.
23: And I'm Michelle Martin in Washington, D.C. Good morning. President Trump's financial disclosures show that the president and his family took in more than $1 billion through cryptocurrency sales and other business ventures.
15: Now, the report released this week shows the crypto earnings sharply outpaced Trump's real estate businesses, which had already made the president a wealthy man. In a few moments, we'll speak with a former White House ethics lawyer about whether these earnings pose conflicts of interest. We begin, though, with the latest developments.
23: NPR's Linda Kenyon is with us this morning. Welcome, Linda. Glad to have you with us.
24: Thank you. Good morning.
23: Now that we've had some time to dig into this 927-page financial disclosure document, what exactly are we learning about the crypto earnings for the president and his family?
24: Well, we're learning a lot. The 2025 report, which was filed with the Office of Government Ethics, shows the cryptocurrency venture World Liberty Financial, which was co-founded by Trump and his family members, took in more than $500 million. In addition, the sale of Trump's souvenir-type meme coins took in more than $600 million. The official version of those meme coins with Trump's face stamped on it was launched just days before he took his second term inauguration. Other income included more than $50 million from settlements with media companies, millions from selling Trump-branded Bibles, sneakers, watches. Those watches with the Trump imprint brought in more than $4.7 million all by themselves. And that's all separate from the president's overseas real estate ventures, many of them with countries that have been negotiating with the U.S. on tariffs and military aid and several other issues.
23: What's the White House saying?
24: Well, the White House has released a statement that denies any conflict of interest. Spokesperson Anna Kelly said, quote, "Neither the president nor his family has ever engaged or will ever engage in conflicts of interest." She also applauds the president for making the U.S., as she put it, the crypto capital of the world through executive actions. President Trump himself also answered reporters who asked about his earnings when he was leaving for the Dakotas yesterday at Joint Base Andrews.
25: "We have funds that run my money.
26: But you are benefiting. I mean, we're
25: talking. Well, I've made a lot of money before I became president, and they invest my money, and I don't talk to them. I don't even speak to them. So I have many people, I don't know what they call it, closed accounts or something. You put your money in, and that's it. I don't talk to them. They're big institutions, and they run it."
24: That's not unlike the response that White House Press Secretary Caroline Levitt gave when she was asked about Trump's meeting with top investors in his meme coin, a meeting that took place in May of 2025.
4: The president is abiding by all conflict of interest laws that are applicable to the president. And I think everybody, the American public, believe it's absurd for anyone to insinuate that this president is profiting off of the presidency.
24: Trump on Wednesday said he's also earning more because the stock market is doing well, saying everybody is profiting.
23: So the White House and the president deny any conflict or abuse of the office. Linda, I have to note that even some of the president's traditional supporters, some of the podcasters, for example, are raising questions about this. But what about other people? Are there other critics of this?
24: Yes, absolutely. Democrats have a lot to say. For example, California Senator Adam Schiff suggested the president has made more money in the first year of his term than in the rest of his life combined. And Congressman Jason Crow called the president's crypto earnings another example of what he termed grift and corruption. The Colorado Democrat also pointed out that Trump on Wednesday was taking his first flight on a brand new Air Force One, a gift from a foreign government, Qatar, valued at more than $400 million and will stay in the Trump realm when he leaves office. The White House says the aircraft will be a donation to Trump's presidential library.
23: That's NPR's Linda Kenyon. Linda, thank you.
24: Thank you.
15: Let's turn now to someone who's familiar with presidents' financial disclosures. Richard Painter served as chief White House ethics lawyer under George W. Bush. He's now a professor of corporate law at the University of Minnesota Law School. Professor Painter, what's your takeaway about how much cryptocurrency has grown President Trump's personal fortune over the past year?
5: We certainly saw nothing like this in the Bush administration, and no other previous president has had significant investments that conflicted with official duties. President Trump has apparently made about $1 billion in cryptocurrency within a year. Cryptocurrency, he was very skeptical about only 5 years ago. He said that Bitcoin was a scam. And yet, President Trump and his family invested heavily in cryptocurrency. And then the president issued a series of executive orders in early 2025 that would boost the cryptocurrency markets. And he's made an enormous profit. But this is not what the president should be doing. This is not what we elected him to do. And indeed, for every other executive branch officer, it would be a criminal offense to participate in a government matter that had no impact on your own finances. A Treasury secretary who owned cryptocurrency to this extent and participated in regulating the industry could very well be prosecuted under 18 United States Code Section 208. That provision doesn't apply to the president, the vice president, or the members of Congress who refuse to pass legislation that would prevent them from trading in the stock market. And that's why we are where we are today.
15: Professor, I read that in 2017, in response to Donald Trump failing to sell off certain assets and place others in a blind trust, you said that if Obama had tried that, we would have impeached him in 2 weeks. So back then, 9 years ago, could you have foreseen or did you foresee what we see now with President Trump and cryptocurrency?
5: Well, unfortunately, as soon as Trump was sworn in the first time, he made it very clear in 2017 he was not going to divest his assets that created conflicts of interest, even though he was doing business with foreign governments in violation of the Foreign Emoluments Clause of the Constitution. And we didn't know at the time in 2017 that it would get this big, the complex of interest. He would expand into cryptocurrency and social media, and perhaps even now he's into nuclear power and so forth. But President Trump made it clear from day one that he was going to ignore conflicts of interest, or rather indulge in conflicts of interest, and he just assumes the voters don't care.
15: Professor, how do blind trusts protect protect from conflicts of interest for presidents?
5: Well, the blind trust all works if the office holder agrees to sell the assets you currently have and then hand the assets over to a trustee who then invests them in investments the office holder does not know about. The alternative often used is to simply invest in mutual funds, diversified mutual funds, and the other types of investments that 99% of Americans have. Most Americans, if they have any money saved up at all for retirement, or at college savings. It's all in diversified mutual funds and similar investments. It's not in individual stocks or large holdings and currency and so forth. And that's what most office holders do, and some use the line trust. But what President Trump is doing here would be illegal for any other executive branch officer because of the criminal conflict of interest statute.
3: All right, that's former White House ethics lawyer Richard Painter. Professor, thank you very much.
5: Thank you for having me on.
23: Scientists have created the most advanced synthetic cell yet in a laboratory. Here's NPR's Rob Stein.
6: Scientists have been tinkering with natural cells for decades, turning them into miniature drug and chemical factories, deploying them to fight diseases, even to eat pollution, and have even created very primitive synthetic cells in their labs. But now, this new research goes further. Kate Adamala led the research at the University of Minnesota.
7: We created the most advanced synthetic cell that's capable of most lifelike functions.
6: Functions like the ability to feed, grow, reproduce, even to adapt and learn new survival skills.
7: It's the most exciting thing I've ever done, seriously. It's incredibly exciting because it touches on this fundamental question of how do you arrange molecules, how do you organize molecules so that they resemble life?
6: The scientists did it by putting a synthetic genome inside a laboratory-made fat bubble along with just the right stew of enzymes and proteins.
7: And then it starts on its own. It starts making proteins. It starts growing, replicating its own genome, and so on.
8: That sounds both cool and kind of creepy, I guess.
7: Yeah, I lean more towards the cool, but I realize to some people it might be a little creepy too, because we're putting together non-living molecules and they start eating and growing and making babies.
6: Baby cells. Other researchers are thrilled by the cell, dubbed a spud cell, in part to evoke Sputnik, the world's first artificial satellite. Drew Endy is a synthetic biologist at Stanford University.
9: Anything biology can be programmed to make gets easier when and where you need it, when and where you are, if we're better at programming cells. So I would call this a big, fabulous deal, like really big.
6: But some say the experiment, which has not yet been published in a scientific journal, raises questions about humanity's relationship with nature and whether someday more advanced artificial cells could run amok and be dangerous. Greg Kabnick is a research scholar at the Hastings Center, a bioethics think tank.
10: It might be possible somewhere down the road to create a cell that became an infectious agent that attacked humans or attacked crops, livestock, other things humans depend on.
6: So it's crucial to start thinking now about how best to harness the benefits of artificial cells and avoid any potential risks. Rob Stein, NPR News.
0: And this is WNIJ News. Good morning. It's 6:19 on this very hot Thursday. I'm Jason Kregear. We'll take a look on the weather in a couple moments. Now, we're going to have an update on the economy in 15 minutes as hiring has picked up in recent months.
17: After really lackluster hiring in 2025, we started to see some real life in the job market in March, April, and May.
0: We'll find out this morning if that trend continued into June. The Labor Department is set to deliver its monthly update on employment and unemployment. Economist Scott Horsley will break it all down for us at 6:35 on Morning Edition.
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0: Join us tonight at 7 for Sessions. I wish I could have a cool name like that and just be Talker Guy or White-Haired Talker Guy. My blues name. Yeah, anyway, Sessions tonight at 7 with Spencer Tritt. 73 degrees. It's kind of muggy, kind of humid, just hot in general. That heat warning we've been under the last couple days should end at midnight tonight. Now, we got to get through today, though. High around 95, heat indices at or above 100 degrees. We do have a chance of showers and thunderstorms this morning, as well as this evening, a low around 70. Tomorrow, sunny and hot, chance of showers and thunderstorms for Friday, high around 90. And Independence Day, partly sunny, hot. Yeah, you guessed it, chance of showers and thunderstorms, high around 90. So hopefully The rain does not, well, rain on our literal parade on Saturday for the big old 250. 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
16: 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I'm A. Martinez.
23: I'm Michelle Martin.
18: And I'm Steve Inskeep. The nation's newest presidential library is opening this week. It's not the Obama Library in Chicago. Rather, it's in the Badlands, in Medora, North Dakota, and it honors Theodore Roosevelt. President Trump visited yesterday, and we got there last week. It's a big complex built into an even bigger Western landscape that makes the building look small. What did this landscape mean to Theodore Roosevelt?
19: This landscape healed him.
18: Ed O'Keefe of the Roosevelt Library was looking across a valley to the rugged cliffs on the far side.
19: I mean, he was depressed and dejected. He looked out into these rugged buttes and this incredibly, impossibly, almost grotesque at times landscape and saw both the fragility of life and its possibility.
18: The future president came out west on a train after his wife and mother died of disease on the same day, Valentine's Day, 1884.
19: I for a long time thought that when TR came out to the Badlands, he had a death wish, that he didn't care what happened to him next. I think that was wrong. I think he had a life wish. I think this is the place that renewed his spirit, gave him the power to go on, and he just lived every single day to the hilt.
18: Ed O'Keefe, our guide here, is a former TV producer who wrote a book about the women in Roosevelt's life and became CEO of this library.
20: I just want to note how great it is to be seeing these exhibits while people are still climbing up on ladders and moving equipment around. You're almost there.
19: It's like we're having a dinner party at 8 and you've come at 2.
18: He welcomed us to look around as curators finished installing displays.
19: Oh, the Elkhorns are in. Wow, I haven't actually seen them in person. This is amazing.
18: We're looking at the horns and skulls of two elk, which gave a name to Roosevelt's Elkhorn Ranch. You can hear O'Keefe's enthusiasm as if it's all new to him, even though he's heard the Roosevelt story his whole life.
19: Growing up in North Dakota, it is state law that you're interested in Theodore Roosevelt because Theodore Roosevelt came to North Dakota and lived as a cowboy and a rancher for the better part of 2 years. And he said he never would have been president except for his experiences in North Dakota. It also didn't hurt that I went to Red River High School, home of the Rough Riders.
18: Ah.
19: Yeah.
18: Why don't you describe who the Rough Riders were?
19: The Rough Riders were the cavalry unit, the volunteer regiment that Theodore Roosevelt put together to win the Spanish-American War.
18: That was 1898, when Roosevelt recruited volunteers, including Western cowboys and gunslingers, to supplement the U.S. Army. As you can see on a video in the museum, Roosevelt himself, a little older by then, overweight, nearsighted, led his men in an uphill charge in the climactic battle of the war that established an American empire.
28: At last, the Americans captured San Juan Forts, and their victory was their final triumph.
18: His conduct made him famous, and within 3 years made him governor of New York, then vice president, and then president upon the assassination of William McKinley in 1901.
1: At the dawn of a new century, America booms with industry.
18: Roosevelt became president during the Progressive Era. He attacked corporate monopolies and established national parks. The library itself honors Roosevelt's belief in conservation.
19: We're going to be the first and only presidential library to achieve the Living Building Challenge.
20: So, which is?
19: Zero waste, zero energy, zero water, zero carbon.
18: The roof slopes down and touches the ground, and it's covered in grass in a way that brings to mind an old Western sod house. Visitors here will be able to hone outdoor skills, like using a play rifle to shoot targets on a range.
3: Yeah. Oh, God. All right.
19: There's the trigger.
18: Our producer, Lily Quiroz, did not really need much coaching.
3: I'm a little trigger happy, I'm not going to lie.
19: You said you were born in Texas, right?
18: And in a reproduction of his White House office, we asked President Roosevelt questions.
20: President, hold the button to talk to TR.
19: Yep.
20: So I could ask a question.
19: Ask him anything you'd like.
18: A video projection of TR answers through the use of AI.
20: Why do you always say the word bully?
4: Well, I use bully to mean something grand or first rate, like saying splendid or good for you. I picked it up young and never let it go.
19: Working with Microsoft, we have gathered over 300,000 records. Everything TR ever said, everything TR ever wrote.
20: Some people might be disturbed by it, though. Did you have a moment of wondering if you really wanted to do this, to bring Theodore Roosevelt to life in this way?
19: Well, I think yes. I mean, of course, AI is so new and it is moving at such a rapid rate that we wanted to experiment with it and see what was possible, but do it with the proper guardrails and with the proper data.
18: The library says it paid authors if their books were used, and the TR bot is forbidden from offering opinions on current events that Roosevelt himself could never have known. In another room, the library does feature current leaders who read one of Roosevelt's most famous speeches.
19: Citizenship in a Republic.
28: Place shall never be with those cold and timid souls who neither know victory nor defeat.
20: I know that voice.
19: I bet you know that voice.
20: George W. Bush.
18: Every living former president and other famous figures read Roosevelt's speech about the man in the arena.
15: He's not the critic who counts. Not the man who points out how the strong man stumbles.
21: Or where the doer of deeds could have done them better.
28: The credit belongs to the man who is actually in the arena.
21: Whose face is marred by dust and sweat and blood.
18: Joe Biden, Garth Brooks, Oprah, and Jose Andres, as heard in the new Theodore Roosevelt Presidential Library. He's a Republican president, also beloved by Democrats. His face is on South Dakota's Mount Rushmore, and his legacy is now honored in this library, one state to the north.

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2: Iran before had one customer, Chinese refineries, and they had to sell at a discount to get around all the sanctions. So that discount is probably going to diminish, maybe not right away.
1: Burkhard says buyers may still be a bit leery, since the U.S. and Iran keep trading blows, putting the deal in further jeopardy. Jackie Northam, NPR News.
0: And this is WNIJ News. Good morning. It's 6:43 on this Thursday. Thank you for being with us. I'm Jason Kregear. Still to come on Morning Edition, the Vatican has formalized the excommunications and declared that the Society of St. Pius had entered schism, breaking communion with the Pope and the Catholic Church. We'll have more on that story in 9 minutes. That is at 6:52.
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0: 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It's 75 degrees already, and that has already got me feeling...
4: 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Feeling hot, hot, hot.
0: At least until midnight, that is when our heat warning expires. We do have a high around 95 today, heat indices at or above 100 degrees, and looks like a couple chances for morning showers and thunderstorms today. We'll have a low 70 tonight, chance of showers and storms. High around 90 on Friday, chance of showers and thunderstorms, and the big 250 on Saturday, partly sunny, hot. We got a chance of showers and thunderstorms, high around 90. This is WNIJ.
5: U.S. mayors are closest to some of the most critical issues of our time. Housing, jobs, the role of AI in our cities. I sat down with the mayors of Dallas, Denver, and Oklahoma City at the Aspen Ideas Festival to hear their take on leading through this moment. That conversation next time on 1A.
0: Join us as Jen White hosts 1A. That's this morning at 9, and it goes until 11. 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
8: This is Morning Edition from NPR News. I'm Michelle Martin.
9: And I'm A. Martinez. A dangerous heat wave is gripping parts of the central and eastern United States, expected to last through the 4th of July weekend. Temperatures could reach above 100 degrees, combined with humidity levels that make heat extra draining on the body. It comes as climate change is fueling longer and more intense heat waves across the country. Here to talk about the potential health impacts is W. Larry Kenny. He's a professor of physiology at Penn State. Professor, anything unique about the heat waves in the U.S. this year?
10: The only thing unique is that they keep getting more frequent, they keep getting more intense, and the duration of each one lasts longer. And that's a function of climate change.
9: Climate change, okay. 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
10: Absolutely. 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
0: 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It's 78 degrees. This is the type of day where the foreheads start sweating. Doesn't stop until you go to bed. Heat warning should end at midnight. We'll have a high around 95 today. Heat indices at or above 100 degrees. Chance of showers and thunderstorms. We'll have a chance of showers and storms tonight too, with a low of 70. Friday, high around 90. Chance of showers and storms. And the big 250 day on Saturday, partly sunny, hot. Chance of showers and thunderstorms. High around 90.
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0: Fresh Air this afternoon at 2 after Here and Now. Well, we got big weekend plans, I bet. Barbecues, swimming, fireworks, the whole lot of it. It's America's 250th birthday. And you say, maybe I need some ambiance for that party. Possibly the blues, but there's no radio in sight. You're at somebody else's house. Don't worry, you don't have to panic. We got you covered. You get that WNIJ mobile app and you're able to listen to the blues at that fourth party. Set the tone there with David Chainsaw Rossick just ripping through patriotic hits there on Saturday. But anyway, you get the app. You can listen anytime, anywhere. The app is free, and happy listening and happy fourth. What a big, big party we got going on for the country this weekend. Coming up here in 5 minutes, we'll have some sports news. My goodness, Cubs fans, that was a party yesterday. 23 total runs. We'll get into more details of that right here on Morning Edition from NPR and WNIJ.
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0: This is WNIJ. I'm Jason Krigier. America is celebrating its 250th birthday, and DeKalb County plans to throw it a big old birthday bash. Joining me to discuss the One County, One Nation, America 250 ceremony is Ashley Hughes, Communications Director for DeKalb County Government. Ashley, thanks for being here. Happy 4th, and thanks for joining us.
7: Thank you for having me. I'm so excited to be here.
0: All right, so the event is July 8th on the grounds of the DeKalb County Courthouse in Sycamore. How do you kick off that day?
7: Yeah, so we're kicking off that day with a veteran's photo. We are asking every DeKalb County veteran to come join us to create an awesome photo.
0: Will there be like any historical photos of the county from many years back, kind of highlighting the growth from where it was to how it is now?
7: We have some of that. A lot of that is being highlighted at the DeKalb County History Center. They have a We the People exhibit. They have really done a fabulous job. We're kind of doing the ceremony and celebration of that day. So we are sharing the message of reading the Declaration of Independence that's happening across the country that day.
0: Well, I was going to ask, It's simultaneous with cities, towns, villages, small to large, all across the nation.
7: Yes.
0: What does that look like logistically to know that you're pulling it off at that time period?
7: We have our YEP students from the DeKalb County Community Foundation as a lot of our readers, and really engaging the youth in our community to have a voice and remember this moment.
0: While we're highlighting celebration, you guys really know how to throw a party here. I see air show.
7: Yes.
0: We're not at an airport. That's That's got to be something, huh?
7: Yeah, and we're super excited and appreciative of our partners at the

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1: Here you are too. It's 80 degrees already this morning. Our heat warning is in effect until midnight. We'll have a high temp around 95 today. Heat indices at or above 100 degrees again. Low 70 tonight with a chance of showers and thunderstorms, and high about 90 tomorrow with a chance of showers and storms. 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
2: U.S. mayors are closest to some of the most critical issues of our time: housing, jobs, the role of AI in our cities. I sat down with the mayors of Dallas, Denver, and Oklahoma City at the Aspen Ideas Festival to hear their take on leading through this moment. That conversation next time on 1A.
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5: This is Morning Edition from NPR News. I'm Michelle Martin.
6: And I'm A. Martinez. A dangerous heat wave is gripping parts of the central and eastern United States, expected to last through the 4th of July weekend. Temperatures could reach above 100 degrees, combined with humidity levels that make heat extra draining on the body. It comes as climate change is fueling longer and more intense heat waves across the country. Here to talk about the potential health impacts is W. Larry Kenny. He's a professor of physiology at Penn State. Professor, anything unique about the heat waves in the U.S. this year?
7: The only thing unique is that they keep getting more frequent, they keep getting more intense, and the duration of each one lasts longer. And that's a function of climate change.
6: Climate change, okay. Because I was wondering, we've been seeing, it seems, every year that things just get hotter and hotter. So one thing has to do with the other in this case.
7: Absolutely. When people think of climate change, they think of small increases in mean global temperature. But that's not what really impacts human health. What really impacts human health are the extremes, that is, the upper 80-90 percentile of those temperatures.
6: So what happens then to the human body in temperatures above 100 degrees?
7: Well, there's no real limit and set point that makes 100 degrees unique. It's really a combination of temperature and relative humidity. So a 100-degree day in Phoenix, Arizona is the norm because the humidity is low. But at relative humidity over 50%, which is what we're experiencing here in the Northeast right now, then there is a great impact on the human body. Body temperature increases, and that turns on our two mechanisms that we use to try to get rid of that body heat, and that is by pumping a lot of blood flow to the skin and by sweating. The sweating response is really only valuable if that sweat can evaporate. And that's the problem in high humidities.
6: Okay, and what kind of people are most at risk?
7: The most vulnerable population are older men and women. And that's compounded by comorbidities like heart disease, diabetes, and so on.
6: So for people, Professor, who have to be out there in the heat, what can they do to stay safe as

0: 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That's changing the look, feel, and output of online search results. 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
1: Yeah, not a fan of those AI results myself. Just did a search, got totally wrong answers just because of misspelling and AI trying to outsmart me. Well, we've got that conversation. Stay with us for the next hour as 1A continues here on WNIJ. I'm David Talix, and boy, beautiful day in store for us today. It'd be partly sunny, high near 71, a little breezy, gusts up to 25 miles an hour. Clear skies tonight, low 53, and tomorrow, beautiful, still sunny sky, high near 76. Stay with us as 1A continues here on WNIJ. 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
0: Back to our conversation in a moment, but first a word about Monday's installment of our health series, In Good Health. 1 in 3 women will experience a pelvic floor disorder at some point in their life, and 1 in 4 people with vulvas will develop vulvovaginal pain or pelvic pain. Yet despite how common pain down there is, many of them suffer through years of pain without a proper diagnosis. We spoke about the prevalence of chronic pain and vulvovaginal disorders this spring, and so many of you had stories and questions that we're bringing back the experts for part two. If you experience pain during intercourse or medical examinations, like an annual pap smear, how has that pain affected your life, and what are you doing to cope with it? Leave us a voicemail at 855-236-1A1A. If you've been diagnosed with a pelvic floor or vulvovaginal disorder, what did you go through to receive that diagnosis, and what is treatment involved for you? We're also taking your questions about pelvic and vulvar pain. That's 855-236-1212, or leave a message with our app, 1A Vox Pop, and we'll get to your stories and questions next week. Now let's head back to the stage at the Aspen Ideas Festival, where over the weekend I spoke with 3 mayors who are tackling the toughest problems of this moment. Mayor Mike Johnston of Denver, Colorado, Mayor David Holt of Oklahoma City, and Mayor Eric Johnson of Dallas, Texas.
5: Mayor Holt, as Mayor Johnson was speaking about AI, it occurred to me that there could be another concern, the loss of city jobs. If we're talking about efficiency and some of this work being done by AI, does that mean people would be displaced?
6: I mean, maybe. I would say we don't necessarily view ourselves, at least I don't, in Oklahoma City as an employment agency. I mean, like, if we can make things more efficient, we will, because we have finite resources. And you know, we're already pretty lean. I mean, we have 5,000 city employees for a city of 720,000 plus people. So, I mean, like, I'd be surprised if we can make do with fewer people anyways. But I did want to say, like, you've introduced kind of a whole nother topic, which really I think we categorize in a different way, and that's data centers. We think of that as a land use issue, and you mentioned it, and it is an AI issue, of course, but from a city perspective, we think of that in more of a, through a prism of land use, and that is a huge issue. We're all dealing with that. We've passed in Oklahoma City a moratorium till the end of this calendar year on the

0: 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We'll talk about the change and what it means for all of us who use our roads. Plus, what Venezuelan Illinoisans are doing to help back home after the deadly earthquakes, and reflections on America at 250. I'm Brian Mackey. That's all next time on the 21st Show. 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
1: 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It's 10:39 on this Thursday morning. I'm Spencer Tritt, in for David Tallickson. Thanks so much for joining us. It's about 84 degrees and sunny here in northern Illinois. Still getting through this heat dome. Hope you're all staying cool out there. 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
5: Today, we're revisiting our conversation about what it means to be an adult, especially when our definition of adulthood has evolved. And what happens when you never really feel like a grown-up, even well into old age? We spoke to Jeffrey Jensen Arnett. He's a professor of psychology at Clark University. He's also the author of Emerging Adulthood, The Winding Road from the Late Teens Through the 20s. Also, Claire Mehta. She's an associate professor of psychology at Emmanuel College, where she leads the Lifespan Lab. She's also a staff scientist at Boston Children's Hospital. And Alexandra Solomon. She's a licensed clinical psychologist in private practice. She's also on faculty at Northwestern University and the author of Love Every Day. Here's that conversation.

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1: What are the sounds of America? 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Every year, the National Recording Registry at the Library of Congress selects 25 pieces of sound to add to its archives, sounds with significant historical and cultural relevance. We revisit the 2026 inductees next time on 1A.
2: 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I'm Spencer Tritt, in for David Tallickson today, and this is listener-supported 89.5 WNIJ DeKalb Rockford, WNIQ Sterling, WNIW LaSalle, and WNIE Freeport, where you learn something new every day.
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5: Today on the 21st show, a change in law for Illinois drivers between the ages of 79 and 86. As of today, they're no longer required to take a driving test every year. We'll talk about what that means for all of us who use our roads. Then, people in Venezuela are still reeling from powerful back-to-back earthquakes that struck the capital, Caracas, last week. We'll speak with a Venezuelan man based in Bloomington, Illinois, about the situation and what's being done to help. And finally, as America gets ready to celebrate our 250th birthday this weekend, we'll hear from a sampling of Illinoisans about the most important questions facing our country.
6: We're choosing short-term gain versus long-term good.
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5: I'm Brian Mackey. That's all coming up today on The 21st Show, which is a production of Illinois Public Media. But first, news.
9: Live from NPR News, I'm Lakshmi Singh. An oppressive heat wave is triggering heat and extreme heat advisories for more than half of the American population. The alerts stretch from eastern Kansas to New England and point south from Arkansas to Alabama. Steve Kassenbaum reports on the heat's impact on New York City.
10: The high heat is already causing a strain on the power grid in the Northeast. In New York, the utility company reduced voltage in some neighborhoods. Mayor Zoran Mamdani.
11: We are talking about a level of heat that the city has not seen in more than a decade.
10: The heat wave coincides with major events that are expected to draw out millions of people over the next few days, including two parades of tall ships and naval vessels.
11: We will also host the Macy's 4th of July fireworks on the evening of Saturday, July 4th. To cap off the weekend, the Brazil versus Norway FIFA World Cup match will take place on the afternoon of Sunday, July 5th.
10: Hundreds of cooling centers and drinking water stations have been opened to the public. For NPR News, I'm Steve Kastenbaum in New York.
9: The extreme heat's taking hold just as the FIFA World Cup enters the crucial knockout rounds. Stadiums are expected to employ more protection, such as increased access to cooling areas and water for spectators and staff. But enduring the brutal heat's a sacrifice many soccer fans are willing to make, especially if their team wins. Fans at a watch party in Washington, D.C., celebrating as they watch the U.S. beat Bosnia-Herzegovina 2-0 in the World Cup last night to advance to the round of 16. NPR's Becky Sullivan was there and joined us from California.
12: The U.S. had to work and work and work to get that first goal to go up 1-0 just before halftime. And then their striker, Falarin Balogun, who is this like the newest big star of this team, made this disastrous mistake in the second half. He got his legs tangled up with a Bosnian defender. He stepped on the defender's ankle. It went to a video review and it was deemed a red card. Bosnia was, of course, only down one. Anything could have happened. And they pulled it off for the biggest win for the U.S. men's national team in a good long time.
9: NPR's Becky Sullivan. Turning now to Venezuela. The ongoing search for survivors while the death toll climbs. It's nearing 2,300. Here's John Otis.
13: Keep scooping. Keep scooping.
14: In the coastal town of Caraballera, members of the Los Angeles County Fire Department are searching for three girls trapped in a collapsed building.
13: It's all because all the dust and the dirt just keeps going into the hole.
14: L.A. firefighter Michael Topher says they've heard signs of life.
15: What we're hearing are faint knocking, tapping. The last confirmation we had was about an hour ago.
14: A week after the twin quakes, the odds are against them. However, this week, another team from Jordan rescued a 2-year-old boy who is now recovering in a Venezuelan hospital.
9: That's John Otis. It's NPR. Immigration and Customs Enforcement says it is investigating all credible threats toward its ICE officers. NPR's Jude Jaffe Block reports one of those investigations led to a New York man's home because of an email he sent months ago.
16: Back in January, David Strever of Rochester, New York, dashed off a scathing email to the acting director of ICE at the time, Todd Lyons. Then last week, federal agents with Homeland Security Investigations showed up on Strever's porch with a form for him to sign. It was a warning notice that said the email he had sent may be an illegal threat and he may have violated the law. Civil liberties experts say this is a new tactic, federal agents showing up and asking people to sign such warning notices, and they criticize it as a means to intimidate and chill speech. Jude Jaffe Block, NPR News.
9: America celebrating its 250th anniversary with events in D.C. and across the U.S. NPR's Rachel Treisman reports on how this compares to earlier birthday parties.
17: There wasn't a national celebration until the 50th anniversary in 1826. Coincidentally, two founding fathers, John Adams and Thomas Jefferson, both died on that day. 50 years later, Philadelphia hosted the country's first World Fair. The six-month event drew millions of visitors, debuted inventions from the telephone to popcorn, and announced America on the world stage. Philadelphia hoped to build on that success with another World's Fair in 1926, but political corruption and bad weather resulted in an over-budget, low-turnout event that Variety dubbed, quote, America's greatest flop.
9: That's Rachel Treisman. It's NPR.
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5: From Illinois Public Media, this is the 21st Show. I'm Brian Mackey. We begin today with a change in law affecting senior citizens in Illinois, particularly drivers between the ages of 79 and 86. They are no longer required to take a driving test every year, so long as they meet certain criteria. That change was part of an effort put forward by AARP Illinois and the Secretary of State's office through legislation. The law is called the Road Safety and Fairness Act. Joining me now to talk more about this is Ryan Grunenfelder, Senior Director of Advocacy and Outreach with AARP Illinois. Ryan, welcome back to the 21st Show.
19: Thank you for having me.
5: Listeners, you can join us if you have a question about this change in law. If you have an opinion about it, let us know. 800-222-9455. We're on this for about the next 15 minutes or so. 800-222-9455. So beyond what I said in the introduction there, tell me in a little more detail about what exactly is in the, the Road Safety and Fairness Act.
19: Yeah, well, starting yesterday, when the law took effect, the law raises the age at which Illinois drivers must take a driving test from 79 to 87. And in our view, this removes an outdated age-based requirement that made Illinois the only state in the nation to require a behind-the-wheel test solely because of a driver's age. The other thing that the law does is that it strengthens road safety by creating a new process that allows immediate family members to report legitimate concerns when a loved one's medical condition, vision impairment, or driving behavior may affect their ability to drive safely.
5: Let's come back to that question about, or that point about the family members, because I do think that's an interesting point here. It is worth noting, though, that the law is not just like if you're, you know, up to age 86, there's no way you're ever going to have to take a driving test, right? Because the Secretary of State's personnel, people, you know, people sometimes throw out that word DMV here in Illinois. We don't actually have a DMV. It's the Secretary of State's Motor Services Division, I think. But anyway, let's just say the DMV, Secretary of State, if someone who works there, you know, maybe has a sense, picks up on something, I guess they can require a driving test. Talk more about that.
19: Yeah, that's absolutely correct. So what's happening here is with this increase in the age, it means that people up to age 87 will have the same driver's license renewal requirements as anybody that's younger than that. So they will have to take vision screening actually every year or every time they renew between that age group. They will have to pass road tests when required. It's entirely based on functional ability, just like everybody else of any other age, as it is rather than age, I guess, is the most important part of that. Because age doesn't determine whether someone's able to drive or not. It's their functional ability to do so. And they have to pass the medical requirements and the vision requirements just like everybody else.
5: What? Why did AARP Illinois put effort into getting this law passed?
19: Well, AARP members and, frankly, older adults from all over the state had been calling us and emailing us consistently for years, complaining that this is a problem. And, frankly, they were all calling it age discrimination. They were saying, I am perfectly healthy. I am capable of being able to drive. I don't understand why I'm required to go in and take a mandated driver's test simply because of my date of birth, when I am still able to do all of those things. And it was a pretty intense outreach effort by our members and older adults across the state, and elected officials were hearing it too. They were getting calls from their constituents, and it doesn't matter what their political party was, they were getting calls from their constituents saying this needs to change because this is unfair, and especially since Illinois is the only state in the nation that requires it. So we decided to make it a priority to change the law. Now, AARP's policy actually goes a little bit further than that and says that there shouldn't be a limit at all. So we compromised with the legislation to set that age 87 level. But the
5: you anticipated my next question, so I was just going to say, yeah. What about everybody who was born July 2nd, 1939 or earlier who's out there saying, hey, I'm still good to drive. Why is this not discrimination against me, too?
19: Yeah, well, it technically is, and AARP policy does support that. But as I'm sure you're aware, when legislation is working its way through the state capitol, compromise has to be made. And this is the compromise that we were able to make to at least make some adjustments to the law to bring Illinois more in compliance and in alignment with every other state in the nation.
5: Yeah, say more about that. I mean, you mentioned this before, that Illinois was the only state in the country to have such a rule in place.
19: Yeah, we had been the only state for, well, now 15 years. New Hampshire was the last one that did away with that age-based requirement back in 2011. And then in 2005, Indiana was. So prior to that, every other state, all 47 other states did not have it. So now 21 years, or I guess 15 years later, Illinois is the only, has come in alignment with that. And let me be clear, too, Illinois drivers, license renewal laws are still some of the strictest in the nation. Every neighboring state of Illinois still has less strict renewal requirements, even after this new Illinois law has taken into effect.
5: Let me remind listeners, this is the 21st show. We are speaking with Ryan Grunenfelder, Senior Director of Advocacy and Outreach at AARP Illinois, about a new law. It's already taken effect. It raises the age of drivers who have to take their driving test on a yearly basis until a couple of days ago. That was true for everyone aged 79 and up. Now it's aged 87 and older. You have to take the test every year. We're talking about what went into that change and Why it happened the way it did and what this means for all Illinois drivers. If you want to join us today, 800-222-9455. That's 800-222-9455. So what do we know? What do crash statistics tell us about how safe older drivers are or are not?
19: Well, that's actually a good reason why we were able to get this law passed. The Secretary of State did a safety data study with the Illinois Department of Transportation in 2023 to see if this was really a valid piece of legislation that was reasonable to pass. And the numbers showed that older drivers in the state of Illinois are the safest drivers in the state. They have a lower crash rate than every other age group in the state of Illinois. And there's a variety of reasons why that might be, but it put the data behind the ability to pass this law because they are shown as being safer.
5: You mentioned earlier, I want to come back to this idea of the family intervention piece of this law, because this is something I'm sure there's a lot of people listening right now who have had that uncomfortable conversation with mom or dad or grandma or grandpa, or maybe they've felt like they had to put an arm on their doctor to step in, or some other trusted family member. Now the Secretary of State's office may be involved with that. Talk about that and how that process works.
19: Yeah, and I will say that AARP does not have policy on this, so we were neutral on this policy, but it is something that we did hear from people about. They were saying, well, I have concerns about my loved one, or what if I do have concerns about my loved one? And sometimes this comes in the form of, say, somebody concerned about their loved one having dementia, or a medical condition that may have popped up that's not dementia, but it still could affect their ability to drive. With this new report, or with this new law, sorry, this creates the process to, so the family member can report that concern to the Secretary of State's office. They can then independently review it and determine if a driver's license needs to be revoked or needs to be even considered and not revoked. So it doesn't mean it's an automatic revocation, but it means that the Secretary of State's office may determine that there is a reason to require this person to get a medical exam and come in and take a vision test and come in and take a driver test and the written exam to determine if they're still able to drive. And from that point, then the Secretary of State's office can make that decision, and a concerned family member or loved one will learn whether their concerns were valid or not. I will say that the data that the Secretary of State's office provided with us anyway showed that even when that happens, oftentimes people are still able to maintain their license because they do pass those tests. But at least there is now a process in place that people are able to share their concerns with the Secretary of State's office and make sure our roads are safer because of it.
5: I'm curious what sort of pushback you heard when you were advocating for this legislation in the Illinois General Assembly, right? What would you say to people who say that, these rules that we have now, it's a helpful safety measure?
19: Mm-hmm. Yeah, I heard that concern many times, whether I was talking with media or legislators or people in the general public, because there has been a tendency, and let's be honest, where in the media, oftentimes when an older driver has an accident, it does feel like that it gets reported in the media more often than somebody of a different age. And it has created some sort of a concern among some people that maybe this wasn't a good idea. But that's why we did the study, to make sure that that is not a valid concern, that actually older drivers are safer drivers. Older drivers are more likely to do things like take a driver safety course, which AARP provides one, or to less likely to text while driving, more likely to drive a little bit slower or put their blinker on when they're changing lanes, things like that. And that certainly pans out in the data that we have.
5: You know, it's interesting you mentioned that. I think of this when we were preparing for this. I was thinking of that Jerry Seinfeld bit. This is, I don't know, probably 25 years old now, where he talks about, you know, going to visit his parents in Florida. And he says everybody there drives like they're constantly looking for an address. Right. And this gets to the idea that some people might say some drivers, you know, maybe some older drivers are a little too safe. Right. And we're in a fast paced time. People, God knows, there's certainly a lot of reckless drivers out there. We've talked about that on this show, that phenomenon, that it's almost like, you know, maybe it's a hazard. I wonder what you say to that.
19: Yeah, I can see that. Even when I'm driving, there are times when I feel like I'm getting a little bit impatient. But I am also recognizing, especially since I worked on passing this law, that oftentimes when it's an older driver, they're making sure that they are being safe drivers. And while I might not love it, that they might be driving at or below the speed limit or maybe slow to change lanes or something like that, I do appreciate it because they're making sure that they are a safe driver who are following the rules of the road and in turn ensuring everybody else is safe around them.
5: All right, let's go to the phones. We have Jim on line one from Northern Illinois. Jim, thanks for calling in.
20: Yeah, hi. Thanks for taking the call. I was just going to state that while I understand the concept behind it being discrimination, at the same time, I know that children of elderly parents are very reluctant to take away a driver's license. And elderly parents can hold that against children if it does happen. And I heard them state that they can ask that they come in to be checked out. But I think the children of elderly parents are going to be reluctant to do that also. And I don't know if I know there's, you stated that there's an age where it still does take effect, correct?
5: That's right. So under the current law, it's going to be age 87 now. You have to do this annual test.
20: Okay. Yeah. Well, I guess my last comment is that while passing the visual and the other tests that might be required of somebody isn't the same as riding with them. So,
5: yeah,
20: that's my last comment.
5: Jim, thanks for calling in. We appreciate that. Ryan, anything you want to respond to there? And you know, maybe you have some advice, right? I'm sure, you know, lifespans are now such that I'm sure you have ART members who have parents who are drivers that they're concerned about now.
19: Yeah, I actually really appreciate the concern. And that is something that we hear oftentimes. When is it appropriate even to have that conversation with a loved one to say it's time to put your license away? And AARP actually has a program called We Need to Talk. And it's available on the AARP.org driver safety website that actually helps caregivers and loved ones learn how to have that difficult conversation with their older family member who they're concerned that it may be time to hand over the keys and stop driving. So I would urge anybody who has that concern to go on our website and check out that particular program. It's called We Need to Talk.
5: What about for somebody who is an older driver, wants to keep driving? You know, maybe it is a little increasingly uncomfortable with the conditions out there on the road. Goodness, I'm in my late 40s. I feel that way sometimes. And I think my reaction times and all that are still pretty good. How can older drivers keep themselves safe? And we only have about a minute left.
19: Well, there is the AARP Driver Safety Program. And actually, a law was just passed during the spring legislative session that allows someone to get a discount on their insurance after 4 hours of training through that particular program. Or I know the National Transportation Safety Board also has a driver safety program too. But if you enroll in a driver safety course, you can learn how to become a safer driver, learn how to use the new vehicle technology that there is in all of these cars now, reminder on all of the rules of the road and how to, you know, reaction times and things of that nature. That is something that is really helpful for older drivers to be able to stay on the road. And it is critical for them to be able to do so because of their constant need to get out there and go to doctor appointments and take care of themselves, whether it be getting groceries and things of that nature.
5: Mahjong, book club, whatever it is, golf course.
19: Yeah, exactly.
5: All right, Ryan Grunenfelter is with AARP Illinois. Thanks so much for being here today.
19: Thank you for having me. I appreciate it.
5: And once again, the new law in Illinois is now you don't have to take an annual driver's test every year until you are age 87 and older. We'll have more here on The 21st Show after a short break. Stay with us.
0: You are listening to The 21st on another sweltering day here in northern Illinois and southern Wisconsin. Thanks for joining us. I'm Jason Krigier. It's 11:23. We'll have a check of the weather here in about 20 minutes. Now, across the nation, from the tiniest towns to the biggest cities, we celebrate America's 250th birthday. In DeKalb County, they plan to throw a grand bash for the ages.
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5: It's The 21st Show. I'm Brian Mackey. It's been a little more than a week since two powerful earthquakes struck the Venezuelan capital of Caracas. The first was 7.1 magnitude. It was immediately followed by a 7.5 magnitude quake less than a minute later. As we're going to air this morning, there have been more than 2,200 people killed linked to these earthquakes, and more than 40,000 people are unaccounted for. Slow, slow, smooth, very good, gentle, very good. Sound of American and Venezuelan rescue workers pulling a father and son out of the rubble. We turn now to Alvaro Bello. He works with the Immigration Project, helping people with their paperwork, though he's with us today as a private citizen, not for the organization. We wanted to speak with him because he is from Venezuela, still has family there. He joins us now to tell us what he knows and talk about efforts to help those who have been affected. Alvaro Bello, welcome to The 21st Show. Thanks for being here.
24: Well, good morning. Thank you for the invitation. I'm glad that we're having this conversation so people can be aware of what is the situation right now down there.
5: Yeah. And if anyone has questions, or if you, maybe you are also have ties to Venezuela listening right now, you can call in at 800-222-9455. We'd love to hear what you have heard from there. 800-222-9455. So tell me, where were you when you first heard about these quakes? How did you learn about it?
24: I was at home. I was actually with my kids and my wife at home here in Bloomington. I do have family in Venezuela right now. I'm from Barquisimeto, which is 5 hours west of Caracas, which is the main city, the capital, and the city that got impacted the most.
5: Tell me more about your family there.
24: At first I was, we have a group chat, and one of my aunts, she sent a voice message, telling us that there was an earthquake going on. I didn't think much about it at first because they do have, earthquakes quite often, but not that, that impactful. It was pretty, I thought it was, same as usual. It lasted a few seconds, I think like 12 seconds or something. And to be honest, that's a lot, for an earthquake. But again, this is 5 hours west of Caracas driving. So it they definitely feel it. My family member, they live in a building, four-story building, but nothing happened to them, thanks God. But then after, checking my social media, I started seeing buildings collapsing in Caracas and in La Guaira, which is the coast, the north coast in Venezuela, near Caracas. And that's when I really noticed that this was serious.
5: Even 5 hours away, you mentioned being able to feel it. I think that speaks to how powerful it was. You think about, I don't know how fast people travel in Venezuela, but 5 hours in Illinois would be Chicago to St. Louis, for example.
24: Yeah,
5: that's quite a distance.
24: Yeah. I know that the earthquake, people in Colombia, which is another country right by west of Venezuela, they also felt the earthquake, So we're talking about two earthquakes, massive earthquakes, back to back. Wow, this is, I think they also have some earthquake in Puerto Rico. I see that in the news also, tsunami alerts coming back and forth. Luckily, that didn't happen, but it was definitely there.
5: So we've mentioned these two earthquakes back to back. Talk more about the destruction that it caused to the areas that were most affected.
24: Yeah, I mean, I don't think there is any country that will, have the infrastructure to support two earthquakes like that. And not have any damage. It's terrible. I mean, the area of La Guaira, which is the northern coast, they are in a in a shallow of a mountain. So they have the sea and then the mountain right behind them in that coast city. Similar to, I don't know, maybe San Diego, but with the mountains closer to the coast. So what happened is they don't have much space to build. So what, added to the poor quality of the buildings and the infrastructure that had no seismic protection systems. If you add that to two earthquakes, disaster will come. So that's what actually happened. Many, many buildings collapsed, with many, many people inside them. And, they're still rescuing people, but this is terrible. And the people of La Guaira, they had a similar situation like 27 years ago. I do remember, I was a kid and they had a massive flood that destroyed like a whole city, near La Guaira, which is like a suburb from of La Guaira. They had this massive flood and over 50,000 people died also that in 1998, I remember. So this is, we're having like the same history here, but with earthquakes. So it's terrible.
5: I've watched these documentaries on how different countries are, well or less prepared for earthquakes. Japan has invested a lot in this. America, frankly, has not in some places. I saw one recently about Seattle and how vulnerable people are there. How would you say Venezuela's infrastructure, was it ready or not ready for this sort of disaster?
24: Definitely not ready. As you know, Venezuela right now has, they have been under the same government for over 26 years. And they, it's sad to say it, but the structure, because the buildings that collapsed, they were older buildings that were constructed under different codes with no earthquake systems, like protection systems. And they, I've been watching these documentaries. They interview engineers, and they all come to the same conclusion that the buildings were not properly maintained. The ones that were newly built, they did not have the proper system for earthquakes. And added to two massive earthquakes and no planification whatsoever in how to build in areas where earthquakes often happens. Added to all that, we have what's going on right now. Many people died, and I mean, I know this is nature. This is nature, but also there is a human blame here. And you know, I think the government should be accountable for what happened, and they are definitely responsible. You know, not only the infrastructure, not only because of how things were built, but also the rescuers. And there is no machinery, there is no, they are definitely not prepared. Luckily, we have people from abroad that are helping, like people from this country that gladly agree to go down there and help with the, you know, help in the rubbles. People from many countries, but this is a shame. It's a shame that the government was not at all prepared for what happened.
5: I heard a story on NPR this morning where it was a team from Los Angeles. There was also a team from Jordan, the country of Jordan, down there helping. So you link this to the, I don't know what the term to use here, right? Ever since Hugo Chavez was in power, America and Venezuela have been at odds. There has been, some would call it economic warfare against that country from America, but they certainly were, you know, happy to antagonize the American government. Of course, the U.S. ousted Nicolas Maduro earlier this year. Can you speak to how Venezuela's been doing since that time? I think there was a lot of hope. I got the impression there was a lot of hope for some significant change, but it seems like a lot of the Maduro government is in place just with a different person at the top.
24: Definitely. You are 100% correct. I myself was super happy. I actually was talking to our local radio as well about it, about how happy we were because of how Nicolas Maduro was arrested and his wife. We definitely had hope on, you know, how things evolve after that. It just made me sad that they have the same government, same people, you know, they only took away Nicolas Maduro, and that did not change anything at all in my country, in my home country. And, you know, people are lacking like services, for example. They don't have power for 6 hours most days. And people,
5: to be clear, this is before the earthquake you're talking about.
24: Before the earthquake, before the earthquake, but after the arrest of Maduro. So nothing actually changed. Things really got worse, to be honest. I haven't been there in years, but I do speak with people in, you know, my family member, and they suffer, not only because of the earthquake, but because of they don't have power most of the days for many, many hours. They don't see any changes. The government is still in place, and, you know, same methods. They are only, I don't know, I don't, to be honest with you, I don't know what changed.
5: So what are Venezuelans that you know of in Illinois trying to do to help people that are still there, particularly after this earthquake?
24: I bought a towels and, you know, things for like few clothing, and I know that people in Champaign and Chicago, they have these places like Venezuelan restaurants that are collecting people donations and are sending them to Miami, where they will take a flight, like they will put it in an airplane, and then that will go to Venezuela. So I did that. So, you know, that's a way to help. And I will be happy if you or on the radio help us to, you know, funnel all these donations, you know, share the information to the other people so they can support and send their donations. They definitely need, clothing or things that, you know, food. That they can use down there. So anything help, to be honest. And they have airplanes going to Venezuela with the supplies.
5: Do you have any recommendations for, you know, people if maybe they don't know of a Venezuelan in their life of how to do this in a more formal way, or organizations they can try and seek out?
24: I don't have that information right now. I do know that there is a restaurant in Champaign, Illinois, Urbana-Champaign, that they are gathering, like collecting all these items. I can definitely send you that later today so you can share it if you can.
5: Yeah, absolutely. We can put it on our website for sure, 21stshow.org. Well, let me ask you, given everything, we've got just a couple of minutes left. Do you feel safe or comfortable? Do you travel back to Venezuela to visit family, especially given, I mean, obviously the earthquake is one thing, but the political situation is quite another.
24: No, to be honest, I have my immediately family members here with me in Bloomington. I have a daughter, a kid, my wife, and I'm feel protected in here. I'm thanks God every day that they are here with me, because now that I'm a parent, I've been looking at all those videos of the earthquake and how, you know, people lost their relatives within seconds, you know, entire families, you know, being under the rubble. And, you know, I, you know, now that I'm a parent, things feels different. So I'm glad that they are here with me, and I don't have nothing to do down there other than support with what we can. But yeah, I'm glad that I have my kids here with me. To be honest, yeah. I don't feel safe sending them there to know their family members. I think this is not a time to go there.
5: What? Just about 30 seconds, and I'll have to hold you to it. What is one thing you would like your fellow Illinoisans to understand about the Venezuelan people at this, you know, this time of many difficulties?
24: Well, there is many information out there in social media, but just imagine losing your family in a split second over an earthquake. And, you know, I mean, I had to stay away from social media, to be honest, for a few days, because this is overwhelming. Complete entire families losing everything. Even if they survive, they lose their houses, their properties, and they don't have a state to live. Small child, small kids, being out there with no house.
5: Yeah.
24: And even if they have a house, probably, you know, lose a family member.
5: Yeah, we're going to have to leave it there. I'm sorry. Alvaro Bello, thank you so much. I'm so sorry for you and your family member still home in Venezuela. That's it. We'll be right back after a break. It's the 21st.
1: I'm Scott Tong. Presidential historian Douglas Brinkley reflects on a defining moment in American history, the day Rosa Parks was arrested, turning her into a civil rights icon.
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0: 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Today at noon, runs until 2. Our heat warning looks like it ends at midnight tonight. We'll have a high today around 95 heat indices well above 100 at times. We could also have a chance of showers and thunderstorms. Low 70 tonight with a chance of showers and thunderstorms. 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
5: It's the 21st show. I'm Brian Mackey. The United States of America celebrates our 250th birthday this Saturday, July 4th. This milestone, like any other, is a time for celebration and reflection. And our home station, Illinois Public Media, is marking the occasion with a new series, America at 250, The Questions Before Us. It features the voices of your fellow Illinoisans sharing what they think are the most important questions facing Americans at this historic moment. So to close out today's show, we're going to hear from the first three voices in the America at 250 series. We begin with Alex Wysocki, a television producer, filmmaker, husband, and father of three. During the COVID-19 pandemic, he and his wife Abigail moved to Champaign, where they're now raising their family.
6: When I think about what America is, I think about it's the only country that's ever been founded on a good idea. You know, it starts with we the people. It's not about the ruling class. It really was about an egalitarian reboot of Western civilization. And it was about giving opportunities to people that historically never had them. I mean, that's the American dream, right? That you could come from nothing. And through energy and through dedication and community, you can really build something that you would have not had otherwise. I grew up in the 80s, and I was a child of the 90s. And I think we really got to see this country in one of the most explosive phases.

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1: Take out credit way beyond their means. We're seeing it now politically. I fear that bad practices, government overreach, disregard for basic constitutional principles, a life where you're not worried that if you anger the wrong person that they can send soldiers to your house and escort you to jail. You can speak freely. You can have religious beliefs independent of the state. The government can't come in and just deprive you of property and life and freedom just because they feel like it in the moment. I mean, we take those things for granted now because we've grown up through a beautiful era of some of the most peace and prosperity that humankind has ever known. And we really, I think, view that as a given. And I think every day is being slowly and slowly and slowly eroded. And if people do not step up and make a course correction on that, in the future, we're going to be in a bad place and we're going to wake up one day and say, how did we get here? A lot like the frog being in water and you turn up the heat slowly and the frog doesn't jump out because it doesn't notice the water is getting hotter. We have the oldest constitution in the world. Now, why is that? Why did it last that long? Well, it lasted that long because it was more than, quote, just a piece of paper. It embodied a whole sense of values, and it's really hard to foresee major and catastrophic change in any direction because people feel like no matter what happens, they're still going to go to their job, they're still going to have Walmart, they're still going to be able to put Netflix on. Their kids are still going to have food. Electricity is going to go on. But any collapse that the U.S. has in constitutional values and constitutional freedoms will be slow. And once it happens, once we've lost these basic freedoms to an idea of fascism and totalitarianism, you do not make up that ground. So as Americans, the question before us is, are short-term political gains worth giving up the big picture of America?
2: That was Champaign resident Alex Wysocki. Up next, Urbana resident Kay Widener, who shares her perspective on patriotism and her concerns for the country's future.
3: My name is Kay Widener. I grew up in Urbana, went to Urbana High School, was in Girl Scouts, track, in the band. I worked at the university for 20 years. At the supercomputer department. My family's all still here. That's exciting. The most important question that's facing America now is, who am I? Who am I? I can be this or I can be that. I could be a good person. I could be a bad person. I think we need to make positive decisions. Positivity would be immense if everybody was positive together and working together. I love the 4th of July. My birthday is the 7th of July, so we always go to the parade. You know, a couple years ago during COVID, when there was no parade, I sat on Lincoln Avenue with my flag for 2 hours. And people drove by and thinking, well, there's some goofy person, but I loved that parade. I don't think we missed hardly any parades my whole life. I feel real patriotic. I really do. I feel real proud of the United States. I feel like I'm very lucky and very blessed to live in this country. The military is in my family. My husband was in the National Guard. My daughter's husband was a Marine in Afghanistan. My dad was in World War II. They call that the greatest generation. That they were. Those people all went. They went, and some did not come back. It was a time that they all stood up for America and showed their support and spirit and fight. I think things have changed a little bit on that. I don't know about people wanting to run and jump in the military. Since then, there's been a lot of bad times, like in Afghanistan, a lot of people killed, people come back that committed

0: suicide. But I think now things are changing back to more support for the military. Trump has helped bring that back. He supports the military 100%. I'm terrified what's going to change when he's no longer in office. I don't see anybody that would step up like Trump did unless it's a Republican. But the other party are so different that I'm scared to death because I have children and grandchildren, and I don't know what this world's going to be for them when they grow up. A few years ago, Biden was president, and it seemed like the government wanted to cancel all the police. That was really wrong, in my opinion. I have noticed positive changes since Biden. We're trying to get our police officers back and support our officers. Trump is trying to catch criminals and export people that don't belong here or people that have, you know, committed crimes on Americans that are illegal aliens. I think that helps. But I also do not appreciate some of the things that he says or the way he says it. Sometimes Trump comes across a little cocky, I suppose, but I think I understand who he is and what he's trying to do. But if a Democrat got in, I'm going to be scared to death what they're going to do or take away from us. So sure, I'm fearful for my kids and grandchildren and on about people not following the rules and what it's going to be like then. Rules mean to me just what you learn when you go to church, that you love one another. God made everybody. So God loves everybody. We need to love everybody. We need to be good to our neighbor.
1: Kay Widener of Urbana. Finally, let's hear now from another Urbana resident, Hannah Velasco. She shares her thoughts on who gets to decide what it means to be American.
2: I think part of like the Latin American experience is resiliency, and it's very much like a story of survival, you know, regardless of where like we're actually coming from. We don't have the same access to materials. We don't have the same access to spaces. So we learn skills to make things work for us and to kind of make the most of what we do have. And we eventually get really, really, really good at what we do. And I think it's really beautiful. My name is Hannah Velasco. My pronouns are she, they. I was adopted. My birth father is Mexican and my birth mother is Polish. So I'm like Polexican, if you will. There's a lot of like misunderstandings of what it means to be Mexican, how like you have to be connected to an immigration story and you have to only speak Spanish at home. And there's all of these like cultural expectations that people have. I try not to like overly claim one side or the other side of my identity because I was adopted and I deal with a lot of imposter syndrome. And I think part of that is like any cultural experiences I had with my Mexican side, like it was never in my parents' house. It was always outside of the house. And then on my Polish side, I don't have any experiences with that apart from like Polish food. I think part of being like, I don't want to say a good American, because that feels really controversial, but like being able to like acknowledge different families' histories, the effects of privilege, the effects of, you know, being historically oppressed, being accepting of that and acknowledging that is a huge part of being an American. At least it should be. Like, who are you to say who can and cannot be in this country? Like, who the hell are you to say that? Don't tell me about the mission trips that your church is going on. Don't tell me about how you're raising money for charity if you don't give a shit about people who already live in this country and are struggling to get by. The Constitution applies to anybody within U.S. borders. So I don't understand why people are picking a fight with undocumented immigrants. I don't get it. I don't think I'm in a point where we can't be political. I think everything is political, but Trump being elected in 2016 really was when, like, fear, I think, started becoming very real for myself, for my spouse's family. It really, really freaked me out. It was really, really scary. And I know that there's kind of, like, always been, like, homophobia and transphobia and xenophobia here, but for some reason, when he was elected, it feels like it really gave people like explicit permission to just go crazy. Like people are very, very open about being disrespectful now, like pretty ballsy about picking fights with people of color, picking fights with queer folks, with trans folks, with immigrants. And it's just weird. Using the Constitution as a sense of morality, I think, is bull, because it was written at a time when slavery was legal. And there were people who, you know, tried to actively stop that from being abolished, I think is terrible. So I wish we could update the Constitution so that it's more applicable to our times. Like, the Constitution is a fluid document. Like, it's capable of being changed. It's not set in stone. So, you know, my question is, was America ever great? Like, if you benefit from the systems, it's great. But if you don't, it's really not a great place to live. I feel so bad because I never want to be ungrateful for anything, because there's a lot of things where I'm like, yeah, that's okay, that's okay, that's okay. But I think white men need to be in timeout for a long time and can stop talking for a little bit. And even performative ones, I'm like, yeah, no, shut up.
1: Hannah Velasco is a resident of Urbana. 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Special thanks to IPM student newsroom editor Christine Herman for helping bring this to the 21st show. That's all the time we have for today. The 21st show is a production of Illinois Public Media. I'm Brian Mackey. Thanks for listening. Happy Independence Day. We'll talk with you again on Monday. My

0: 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Robbie Folks and Griffin William Sherry present a night of Americana, folk rock, bluegrass, and northern country. 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
2: Yeah, I mean, politicians will always be opportunistic. So, of course, you know, this was some of the biggest music in the 1980s, and politicians have attempted to use Pink Houses or Tom Petty's Won't Back Down. And, of course, all of these artists issue statements against that or even cease and desist. So, again, it's like the messaging isn't getting through to some folks, or maybe it is and they don't care.
1: Well, by the end of the 1980s, the face of heartland rock had changed. And you point to two women, Tracy Chapman and Bonnie Raitt, and you say that Tracy Chapman's Fast Car embraced the sounds and the principles of heartland rock.

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1: To take another look at the weather, because we do have an extreme heat warning until midnight. Right now it's 90 degrees under partly cloudy skies. Heat index values as high as 101 this afternoon. Some showers and thunderstorms possible over the next few days. Tonight's low 72 degrees. Tomorrow's high 90. Heat index values as high as 99. Then for Independence Day, the high 85.
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4: And I'm Juana Summers. In 2022, Congress passed the PACT Act. The bill provided benefits for millions of veterans who were exposed to toxic burn pits during their military service. But that law left out thousands of American civilians working for the government who were exposed to the same toxins. Now there's an effort to change that. NPR Justice Correspondent Ryan Lucas reports.
5: During the global war on terror, the American government sent federal civilian employees, including FBI agents, to Iraq and Afghanistan, where they often lived and worked alongside U.S. troops. One of them was FBI Special Agent Kenya Merritt. He was 33 years old when he did a four-month deployment in Iraq in 2009.
6: I remember when he came back, I mean, everything was seemingly fine. He worked out, I know, with a lot of the guys from the Special Forces.
5: That's Stephanie Merritt, Kenya's wife. She says Kenya had played Division I basketball in college. Didn't smoke, didn't drink. He worked out, though, a lot. And it was during a workout in 2014 or 2015, she says, that they first noticed that something was off.
6: He was boxing, you know, as a way to stay in shape. And he came in the house, and I mean, his eyes were as big as saucers. And he's like, I've been calling you, like, something's wrong with my chest.
5: They thought it was his heart. He went to see cardiologist after cardiologist. They were in and out of emergency rooms. Doctors didn't know what was wrong. It was only during a trip to the ER after Kenya, Stephanie, and their three kids moved back to Texas that they started to get some answers.
6: This particular ER doctor was like, listen, you know, your heart is good, but you have a nodule that shows up on another report, and it's ever so slightly larger. I'm not saying it's cancer. I just think you should have it looked at.
5: Kenya had it looked at, and it turned out it was lung cancer. So in late 2019, doctors removed the lower lobe of his left lung. But the cancer appeared to have already spread to his lymph system. So he underwent chemotherapy and radiation. And it worked. For 3 years, Stephanie says, Kenya was disease-free. But in late 2022, the cancer came back. And so doctors decided to remove his entire left lung. Stephanie recalls how about an hour into the surgery, the doctor came out to find her.
6: When I saw the doctor, I was like, why are you here? You know, who's removing his lung? You know, like, why am I talking to you?
5: The doctor said the cancer had spread, and they decided to leave the lung and whatever function it still had for the fight ahead. But the cancer continued its spread. Throughout all of this, the scans, the surgeries, the chemo, Kenya was still an FBI special agent. He was still working human trafficking cases, sometimes from home, in the kitchen or the backyard, sometimes at the office.
6: Toward the end, it was just the pain. The pain would stop all of that.
5: Kenya Merritt died on October 30th, 2024. He was 48 years old. Stephanie says Kenya had talked about his time in Iraq, including the burn pits.
6: I don't think they were ever educated on the dangers, because he said the burn pits for some people, and not even for him, would become like a gathering spot.
5: The military used open-air burn pits to dispose of trash, everything from plastic and electronics to medical waste. They produced clouds of toxic black smoke. The biggest burn pit in Iraq was at Balad Air Base, where Kenya was stationed. And he believed, as does his family, that his exposure contributed to his cancer. Stephanie says when Kenya joined the

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1: In his great comedy, As You Like It, Shakespeare has a character named Jaques, who is a professional satirist and a bit of a sentimental fool. But he gives a famous speech, the so-called Seven Ages of Man speech, all the world's a stage, and the men and women merely players. Now, this is often regarded as perhaps Shakespeare's most famous speech, right up there with To Be or Not to Be. The question is, what are its larger implications? Well, let's suppose that all the world is a stage, and the men and women

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1: It's 6:48, and you're listening to WNIJ. I'm Yvonne Booth. It's time for Perspectives. Here's Tom McBride.
2: In his great comedy, As You Like It, Shakespeare has a character named Jaques, who is a professional satirist and a bit of a sentimental fool. But he gives a famous speech, the so-called Seven Ages of Man speech, all the world's a stage, and the men and women merely players. Now, this is often regarded as perhaps Shakespeare's most famous speech, right up there with To Be or Not to Be. The question is, what are its larger implications? Well, let's suppose that all the world is a stage, and the men and women are merely players. And let's suppose that we're all sort of behind the veil, behind the curtain, before rehearsals, and I say, I'm going to try out for the part of the King of England. And I'm told by the producer or the director or someone, sorry, Tom, but that part's been taken. Somebody else is going to play the King of England. But hey, we've got a nice cameo role for you as the son of a railroad family in Mart, Texas. If all the world's a stage and the men and women are merely players, then in effect, we don't always get the parts that we would like. That limits how much freedom of choice we really have. I've made a lot of free choices in my day, preferring, let's say, chili dogs to hamburgers, but some choices I did not make, and I did not make the choice of the part I was assigned.
3: This is Tom McBride, and that's my perspective.

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2: I'm Jeremy Hobson, and it's no secret that America's 250th birthday has been politicized. 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President Trump turned a speech on the National Mall into a campaign-style rally. 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So what does America's 250th birthday mean to you? That's next time on the...
3: 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I'm Yvonne Booz. 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